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5: Tusti masat al. Tusti masat al.
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5: Koichts al. Koichts al.
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5: Wawamaikal. 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
5: Bikun maikal. Bikun maikal.
4: October.
5: Hoplal. Hoplal.
4: November.
5: Sahlewal. Sahlewal.
4: December.
5: Haokoi. Haokoi.
4: Year.
5: In me wit. In me wit.
2: 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That's
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6: For some programming on KIYE are provided by
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3: Area forecast, mostly sunny skies today with highs in the 80s. Overnight, it's looking like some clouds are rolling in with lows in the 50s. And for tomorrow, you can expect cloudy skies with periods of rain showers throughout the day with highs in the 80s. This weather update was brought to you by KAYE 88.7 FM in Kamiya and on Translator 105.5 FM K2 88EU in Lapway.

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1: Area forecast, mostly sunny skies today with highs in the 80s. Overnight, it's looking like some clouds are rolling in with lows in the 50s. And for tomorrow, you can expect cloudy skies with periods of rain showers throughout the day with highs in the 80s. This weather update was brought to you by KAYE 88.7 FM in Kamiai and on Translator 105.5 FM K288EU in Lapway.
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3: 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Longcamp RV Park is located at 4192 Highway 12, Mile Post 68, just 1 mile from the Kamiyai River Bridge, next to the Heart of the Monster Nez Perce National Park. For more information, you can contact Chris or Connie at 208-935-7922. That's Longcamp RV Park. For those looking to take the next step in reaching financial goals, Nimiipuu Fund is here to support the dreams and growth of our community, offering resources to empower both tribal and non-tribal members on or near the Nez Perce Reservation. 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With a culturally responsive approach, Nimiipuu Fund understands the unique challenges and opportunities in the region. 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
1: 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Hours of operation are Sunday through Thursday from 9 a.m. to 12 a.m. and on Friday and Saturday from 9 a.m. to 2 a.m. You could be the next winner at the It's a Yeah Yeah Casino.

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1: What's up? This is Rebecca Miles. It's time to enjoy the latest pop music from Tommy and Baby D right here on 88.7 and 105.5 KIYE.

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Nobody know what you're talking about. Got my own life to live. I'm the one that's got to die when it's time for me to die. So let me live my life the way I want to. Yeah. Sing on, brother.

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1: 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The Itziaya Casino, located at 419 3rd Street in beautiful Kamiah, Idaho, with the Kamiah's Cafe and over 100 gaming machines. 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
1: the Itziaya Casino, located at 419 3rd Street in beautiful Kamiah, Idaho, with the Camus Cafe and over 100 gaming machines. Hours of operation are Sunday through Thursday from 9 a.m. to 12 a.m. and on Friday and Saturday from 9 a.m. to 2 a.m. You could be the next winner at the Itziaya Casino.

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Here at KIYE, the mission is to inform, educate, and entertain listeners from the heart of the Nez Perce homeland. KIYE is the Nimiipuu voice of the past, present, and future. 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

Aerial forecast, mostly sunny skies today with highs in the 80s. Overnight, it's looking like some clouds are rolling in with lows in the 50s. And for tomorrow, you can expect cloudy skies with periods of rain showers throughout the day with highs in the 80s. This weather update was brought to you by KAYE 88.7 FM in Kamloops and on Translator 105.5 FM K2 88EU in La Poy.

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3: 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What are we eating? Ituna can apsich. 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Ituna apsich. Ituna apsich.
2: Uh-huh. Ketsi out yo. Yoch kolo. Thank you, that's all.
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Area forecast, mostly sunny skies today with highs in the 80s. Overnight, it's looking like some clouds are rolling in with lows in the 50s. And for tomorrow, you can expect cloudy skies with periods of rain showers throughout the day with highs in the 80s. This weather update was brought to you by KAYE 88.7 FM in Kamloops and on Translator 105.5 FM K2 88EU in La Puebla.

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Area forecast, mostly sunny skies today with highs in the 80s. Overnight, it's looking like some clouds are rolling in with lows in the 50s. And for tomorrow, you can expect cloudy skies with periods of rain showers throughout the day with highs in the 80s. This weather update was brought to you by KAYE 88.7 FM in Kamiah and on Translator 105.5 FM K2 88EU in Lapway.

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2: 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What are we eating? Ituna can apsich. Ituna can apsich. What are you all eating? Ituna apsich. Ituna apsich.
1: Uh-huh. Ketsi out yo. Yoch kolo. Thank you, that's all.
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1: Area forecast, mostly sunny skies today with highs in the 80s. Overnight, it's looking like some clouds are rolling in with lows in the 50s. And for tomorrow, you can expect cloudy skies with periods of rain showers throughout the day with highs in the 80s. This weather update was brought to you by KAYE 88.7 FM in Kamiah and on Translator 105.5 FM K2 88EU in Lapway.

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0: Area forecast, mostly sunny skies today with highs in the 80s. Overnight, it's looking like some clouds are rolling in with lows in the 50s. And for tomorrow, you can expect cloudy skies with periods of rain showers throughout the day with highs in the 80s. This weather update was brought to you by KAYE 88.7 FM in Kamiah and on Translator 105.5 FM K288EU in Lapway.
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0: 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Long Camp RV Park is located at 4192 Highway 12, Milepost 68, just 1 mile from the Kamye River Bridge, next to the Heart of the Monster Nez Perce National Park. 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

Wooden Face Singers with the Inner Tribal at Regina Pow Wow 2018.

I'm not going to be able to do that. I'm not going to be able to do that. I'm not going to be able to do that. I'm not going to be able to do that. I'm not going to be able to do that. I'm not going to be able to do that. I'm not going to be able to do that. I'm not going to be able to do that. I'm not going to be able to do that. I'm not going to be able to do that. I'm not going to be able to do that. I'm not going to be able to do that. I'm not going to be able to do that. I'm not going to be able to do that. I'm not going to be able to do that. I'm not going to be able to do that. I'm not going to be able to do that. I'm not going to be able to do that. I'm not going to be able to do that. I'm not going to be able to do that. I'm not going to be able to do that. I'm not going to be able to do that. I'm not going to be able to do that. I'm not going to be able to do that. I'm not going to be able to do that. I'm not going to be able to do that. I'm not going to be able to do that. I'm not going to be able to do that. I'm not going to be able to do that. I'm not going to be able to do that. I'm not going to be able to do that. I'm not going to

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Good afternoon. 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I'm the chairman of the Nez Perce Triumph Fish and Wildlife Commission, and our office number is 208-843-9376, and my personal cell number is 208-791-4853, and my email is allsmallcapseric@nezperce.org. 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
8: This is Bird Note. This sweet voice belongs to the purple martin, the largest swallow in the United States and Canada. It's also one of our most beloved birds, judging by how many people put up nest boxes for them. By October, nearly all the purple martins that spent the spring and summer visiting North America to breed are headed back south, a long way south. In the fall, large flocks of martins end up all the way down in the Amazon basin, and some will continue even farther south from there. Purple martins from Western North America will go all the way to southeastern Brazil, traveling more than 5,000 miles in both spring and fall. But why travel so far each year? Scientists believe that purple martins were first a South American swallow species. Over time, they evolved a seasonal migration to North America because the longer days of summer sunlight provided extra hunting and feeding opportunities during nesting season. This same evolutionary pattern likely applies to many of the other tropical migrating songbirds that make their way north and south on their epic journeys each year. For Bird Note, I'm Ashley Ahern. Every Friday, Bird Note email subscribers enjoy the most colorful message they'll get all week, with beautiful photos, links to upcoming episodes, and info on our special features. 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

0: Hi, this is Dr. Kuntz with Human Supports of Idaho. We're new to the Valley here, but we're not new to mental health treatment. We've been working with patients for almost 20 years now, and we wanted to let everyone in the Kamiai, Orofino, Lewiston area know that there's a new source for help for mental health struggles. We're here to be a source of support and treatment for anyone who's struggling with addiction, depression, anxiety, or even schizophrenia or bipolar disorder. We have a lot of experience, and we look forward to hearing from you. You can find us at our website, search Human Supports of Idaho. We also have Facebook and Instagram.
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2: 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Longcamp RV Park is located at 4192 Highway 12, Milepost 68, just 1 mile from the Kamieh River Bridge, next to the Heart of the Monster Nez Perce National Park. For more information, you can contact Chris or Connie at 208-935-7922. 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

Welcome to Native America Calling. I'm Sean Spruce. There was a record number of books banned from public school libraries and classrooms this year. Among those are dozens of books that refer to indigenous history, culture, and identity. A number of others by Native authors are caught up in backlash against books that feature positive portrayals of LGBTQ and Two-Spirit subjects. A number of libraries, booksellers, and other organizations recognize this week as a time to reflect on banning books. We'll talk about those trends and how Native authors and advocates are responding. We're back after the news.

0: This is National Native News. I'm Jill Freitas. Rural Utah voters often face long distances, unreliable mail service, and changing election rules ahead of the November 3rd midterm election. As Mark Richardson reports, the challenges are especially acute in rural San Juan County.
1: Rural Utah voters face long distances, unreliable mail service, and changing election rules ahead of the November 3rd midterm election. Those challenges are especially acute in San Juan County. The Navajo Nation covers about one-third of the county's land, with more than 6,000 people in that area. Lenise Peterman is rural director for Stewardship Utah. She says rural residents can face both current and historic voting obstacles.
2: Rural counties, and especially when we talk about San Juan, is so large that people who reside on Navajo Mountain literally have to drive 4 hours to get to a polling place.
1: The county lists election day sites in Blanding, Montezuma Creek, Monument Valley, Navajo Mountain, and Monticello. Navajo and Ute language help and ballot boxes will be available at each site. Peterman says a recent legislative audit found San Juan County generally conducts elections well, but auditors also found compliance gaps. County officials will mail ballots on October 13th, and early voting starts October 20th.
2: We encourage people to immediately fill them out if they're dropping them back in the mail, because postal service on Navajo Nation is questionable, and if it's not received on November 3rd, it will not count.
1: Peterman says Stewardship Utah has worked on another basic barrier, street addresses. The group worked with Google and Google Earth Maps in 2018 to help Navajo Nation residents establish mapped addresses. Peterman says the effort improved ballot delivery, but the memory of past voting problems may be harder to overcome.
2: There's not a lot of trust there. There's not a lot of buy-in to the system, but we've been trying to educate and work with them and let them know that you do have a voice.
1: For Utah News Connection, I'm Mark Richardson.
0: Vision Maker Media is bringing 5 new Native documentaries to public television in November for Native American Heritage Month. The films will air nationally on PBS World and explore issues ranging from land return and missing and murdered Indigenous people to boarding school history, incarceration, and cultural resilience. Coming Home from Showland to Spirit World shows Kashia Pomo tribal members in California seeking the return of ancestral coastal lands after generations of dispossession. She Cried That Day follows Christine Means and her family as they seek answers surrounding her sister's death, bringing them into the Missing and Murdered Indigenous Women and Relatives movement in New Mexico. Medicine Ball follows Native basketball players at the University of Minnesota Morris, which sits on the site of a former Native boarding school. The film examines how basketball has become a source of resilience and cultural pride in Native communities. The lineup also includes Reservation Redemption, about a Colville citizen who reconnects with his heritage during decades in prison. And The Land Returns examines efforts to return land to Indigenous nations. Vision Maker Media President and CEO Francine Blythe Lewis says audiences can expect stories of, quote, reciprocity, recovery, and perseverance. 2 new episodes of First Peoples, First Stories, featuring films from emerging Native filmmakers, will also air in November. I'm Jill Freitas.

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3: This is Native America Calling. I'm Sean Spruce. The number of books dropped from school reading lists and library shelves is the highest it's ever been since the organization PEN America started keeping track. Fueled mainly by pressure from organized groups, school boards, and city and state elected leaders are getting very involved in subjects covered in books. There are even proposals in Congress to crack down on publicly funded book access. Many of the challenges target what opponents consider obscenity and themes that are too mature for younger readers. But books by Native writers that cover issues like race and social justice and historical accounts that go against patriotic portrayals are also caught up in attempts to control what is available publicly. We'll hear more about that today and also talk with the owner of a brand new Native-owned bookstore in Portland, Oregon. And you can join our conversation. 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Joining us now from Minneapolis, Minnesota is Allison Waka. She is an American Indian Library Association member at large, and she is Menominee and Navajo. Allison, welcome back to Native America Calling.
4: Thank you for having me.
3: Also joining us today from Buffalo, New York is Odia Wood Kruger. She's an educational consultant for Wood Kruger Initiatives, LLC, and she's Métis. Odia, hello, and welcome to you also.
4: Tonsay, hello. Thanks for beaming me in from Buffalo. I'm happy to be here.
3: Absolutely. Beaming you in from Buffalo. And let's go back to Minneapolis where we have Allison. Allison, PEN America tracking banned books in public schools for 5 years, and they say the number of banned books more than doubled in the past year. What do we know about what is driving that number? Almost 12,000 books.
4: Well, I think a large part is political pressure. And also, I think people are finding their voice as well as parents, as residents, and knowing that they can, they now have a way to restrict another way of the learning process and the viewpoint of others. And so it's just another route that people are using in order to solidify their own priorities and such.
3: The American Library Association also has a list of banned books. It finds a spike in books that are restricted in public places, and mainly because of efforts by organized groups. And this goes against recommendations mm-hmm. of library and educational professionals like yourself. Is there a trend now to take these decisions about what books people have access to, take those out of the hands of people like yourself, trained to understand the role of literature in public education?
4: Yeah, I think it's switched. So banned books for me personally used to be more when working in libraries about taking the books out that are stereotypical of Natives, right? Taking out the ones that are incorrect in history. And now banned books, again, have that kind of historical. It's a tool that has been used before over and over again as I think a segue to genocide, where you really start to exclude and then only highlight what you think is right or wrong. And so I think it shifted within libraries where we where we wanted to weed out the ones that were stereotypical and so forth. And now banned books have this different connotation back to, you know, being another historical tool that has been used previously.
3: Allison, a counter argument is that public schools and libraries have a mandate to reflect prevailing public standards. Can't we view this as a change in the direction of what the public now deems acceptable?
4: Let's say, for example, with Penn America, they say like Texas and Florida are two of the states, right? The main states that are banning books. And we still have, you know, 48 states to choose from, right? So I think that we need to realize that this is something that we have with the majority of us, that we have the power in our hands to still go to the bookstore, still be able to request these books within our libraries. And I think one of the ones that were banned was Firekeeper's Daughter, right? Which is a huge bestseller. And so when you look at that, being such a bestseller and yet being banned in, you know, Texas and Florida, I think there still is, you know, we need to highlight that and kind of shift our focus.
3: I'm looking at a list of some of these other books in addition to Firekeeper's Daughter, Charisse's Big Voice, A Native Kid Becomes a Congresswoman, Tantalize, Frybread, A Native American Family Story, and many more. Allison, we're using the term banned today, but library staff and school administrators make decisions about what books to acquire and which ones to leave out. What's the difference exactly?
4: Titles to purchase or?
3: Well, library staff, school administrators, I mean, they maintain authority in terms of which books they choose to put on the shelf. So in a sense, somebody might argue, well, aren't they maybe in a sense limiting what the public can read?
4: Sure. I think, yes, our collections department does have a huge say in what ultimately comes on our shelves. And some of it is because of funding. It may be limited, and so they have to make choices. Or really, it's being what is being published, right? So let's say here in Minneapolis, we have a huge Native population. Within the metro, there's about 75,000. And although the library system may want to purchase more Native books, it just may not be published, right? So you kind of have to look at the source and see what the availability is and who really is writing our books. But yes, I would say that I would encourage people to play more of a role in the collections department, in your school board or your library board, and all this is information available to you as a resident, as a patron. So to go and get your library card, see what is out there, and you have the ability to request books. So let's say you have a Native author that you want your library to carry, and each library does take purchasing requests. So, and I think collections departments really look to that too, because they can't be everywhere at all times, right? And they only get a very limited number of books or publishers that they send, and so we can also have a say in what books get purchased. We just have to submit it.
3: Allison, going back to these titles such as Firekeeper's Daughter, any idea why these books have been banned?
4: Well, I think it really touches on a topic that people don't want to hear about, right? So, you know, murdered missing Indigenous women and relatives. And I think that they say, you know, sexual content or this and that. But I really think that I have a huge belief in our readers, our students, our youth, to really have the ability to learn. And Odia and I have talked about this before, is that students really have more of a, I talk about my niece, who did a presentation in fourth grade on MMIIW. And so you can't say that our children, our youth are not able to process this in a way. I think we need to give them more credit than I think a lot of parents do sometimes. And so I think accessibility to these titles, and students really tend to jump over maybe what they don't understand, right? So if something is above their head, or they will skip to the next sentence and so forth. So I think we just need to have trust in our readers and our youth, and also be there the parent to or the grandparent or whoever maybe is helping them grow in their life, and just say, if you ever have any questions, I'm here for you. And so I think librarians can play that role as well. So it's really, I think we have to have more trust in our readers.
3: Allison, some of the districts are in states in Florida, Iowa, Tennessee, Texas, also Pennsylvania. Can we consider these the hot spots for political pressure on book content right now?
4: I think so. Yeah. I think there's also some in the Dakotas, what we're hearing about. But it's in some aspects, it's minimal, and then in some, it is really how organized it is. But a lot of, like here in Minneapolis, and for the American Library Association and so forth, we still have librarians that are fighting on the forefront to keep these books on the shelves. And so there may be organized efforts, but they're not necessarily succeeding.
3: We're talking with Allison Waka, an American Indian Library Association member at large, learning about banned books in public schools. And one organization, PEN America, has been tracking these numbers for 5 years, and they've more than doubled in the past year. Let's get some calls going here. I know we've got listeners who would like to read, and maybe you have concerns about your favorite Native author and whether or not those books written by that author are going to be available at your local library or wherever else you access books in a public setting. 1-800-996-2848 is the number to call to join our conversation today here on Native America Calling. Again, 1-800-996-2848 to join the show.

0: A sexual assault case at Cornell University is sparking a nationwide discussion about the safety of women on college campuses. Research by the organization End Rape on Campus finds that Native students experience higher rates of sexual violence than their counterparts. We'll look at where the fault lines are and potential solutions for addressing them on the next Native America Calling.
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0: 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I'm Sean Spruce. We're talking about restricting access to books by or about Native people. 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You can join the conversation on the air, share your thoughts. Odia Wood Kruger is our next guest, an educational consultant. And she joins us from Buffalo, New York. And Odia, let's talk about the impact that this has on teachers and classrooms. Pressure from organized groups working to ban books. Does it have an effect on teacher confidence?
1: So you bring up an interesting point about teacher confidence. So the majority of teachers working in mainstream or public education systems are generally non-Native, and they're generally women, especially in elementary school. And so I recently had the opportunity to work on a philanthropic campaign for the Shakopee, Mattawaketon, Sioux community called Understand Native Minnesota. And the point of that campaign was to increase the Native American narrative in the state of Minnesota. And I'm here in Buffalo, but I live in Minneapolis. So having people understand about Native folks is really important, especially in Minnesota. And so when I do work with teachers, so many of them express their fear. They don't know what to call Native people. They get hung up on the appropriate terminology. A lot of teachers said, well, you know, I don't really know, so I just Google, and whatever I can find, I just have to assume that that's good. So as curriculum folks or publishers, any of that content that comes into schools, as Native people, we want to make sure that it is as good as it possibly can be. And for a long time, we were at the mercy of whatever publishers pushed out. And so that was typically a lot of books written about Native people, not by Native people. And I would say it's probably in the last, maybe 10 years that we're seeing more Native authored books showing up in schools as required texts or anchor texts, as they're called. And so now teachers are suddenly having to dip into an area they don't necessarily feel comfortable about and doing some of that cultural learning in order to accurately teach these books to students. And so I would definitely say 100% confidence for teachers, for school districts. Everybody's scared about doing it wrong.
0: Odia, how about on a personal level? Your own childhood, your own education, how did books teach you, it influence you on the understanding of issues like race and personal identity?
1: So I am a dual citizen. I grew up in Saskatoon, Saskatchewan, Canada. And when I think back to my upbringing, I was a voracious reader. I didn't have a lot of Native books that were quality or even came across my purview. Some of my favorite books that I remember, tied up in those feelings of nostalgia that we have. I didn't get a lot of Native content. And so it's really interesting that now this is essentially what my job is, right? To make sure that quality books come across the purview of young students. And when I say young students, I mean Native kids for sure, but also for non-Native students, because it's so important that all students have a sense of their neighbors and that we understand that Native people still exist, that there are important values and cultural pieces, and that we all need to be good relatives with one another.
0: Odia, I saw an interview with you and you talked about growing up reading Archie comics, and I read a lot of Archie comics when I was a kid. My daughter reads them now as well. But one of the main subject areas targeted by people working to influence book access is LGBTQ2 themes. What do you tell educators about including those subjects in their classrooms?
1: Well, it's kind of funny when we have teachers in there, because, when you get more conservative-leaning teachers or talk to more conservative-leaning populations, they really feel like any of those LGBTQ themes are getting, quote unquote, pushed down their throat. But what's really funny about that is gender is just not really a big deal for Native folks. Like, I'm working on a project right now with the University of Minnesota, and there's some Dakota language. And of course, for those who are aware of Dakota language, it's a gendered language, right? You have different greetings for men and women. There's different endings. And what's really funny is people who don't understand assume like, oh, well, you have to say a certain thing to a certain person. And I want to say to them, like, you just get to pick. Like, no one's throwing it down your throat. Nobody's, you know, no one's telling you have to fit into this particular box. Like, gender's just not really a big deal amongst Native folks. And when we talk about Two-Spirit, it's just you kind of pick your way and everyone goes along with it because it's not a big deal. And that's a really hard lesson to talk with teachers about, because they don't want to mess it up. Again, it's that fear piece where, oh my gosh, am I going to get in trouble if, you know, this one student wants me to refer to them with a different name or with a different pronoun, or if I, you know, teach the Marrow Thieves, which is one of the banned books written by Cherie Demoline, a fellow Métis citizen. So people are just worried that they're going to get in trouble for doing something. And it makes me chuckle, because gender really isn't a big deal for us because we find our way and we make it make sense for ourselves. I hope that makes sense.
0: It does, Odia. And I also want to ask you about funding and money and whether or not they also limit access to books for some students.
1: So one of the things I did when I worked for Minneapolis Public Schools for 9 years in their Indian Education Department. And one of my jobs there was to go through and review books, much like Allison said previously, that, you know, going through and deciding which books should be on shelves is a big deal. And because a lot of those books were written by non-Native folks, written about Native people, not by Native people, we end up with a lot of substandard quality books. But because there's funding issues, we end up with older books that are on the shelf. And one of the things a lot of schools wrestle with is, well, if we remove everything written by non-Native authors about Native people, we inadvertently whitewash our collection. And we see that same thing with publishing houses like school curriculum, like Scholastic or, you know, Benchmark or Curriculum Associates. When they come into a school district, especially someone like Minnesota, they have a very sort of a generic curriculum, right? They're trying to hit as many states as they can, and then they roll into Minnesota, and we're like, hey, we have a lot of Native standards. And suddenly they're like, oh, gosh, what are we going to do? We don't have any books to fit these standards. So they're in a rush to try and plug holes. But as I reviewed some of these curriculum standards and things from publishing houses, I often have that heavy discussion about, well, I don't love this book, but if I take it out, I've removed any mention of Native people. So it has to be a placeholder, even though I don't love it. It has to be part of this curriculum until something better comes along.
0: Odia, give me an example of a book like that where you keep it on the shelf even though you're not a big fan of it.
1: Oh, gosh. So those are

0: was a lot of, you know, like Ojibwe Indians, for instance, like, you know, something written in the 80s by a non-Native author, or sort of a, what I would call an Indians 101 book, like a very basic, or, oh, Indian basketry, like something somewhat innocuous. But as you page through it, you'll look and you'll see, oh, like, maybe that drawing looks, you know, too old-timey, right? Like, why are they in a breechcloth? Like, that's not contemporary. Or why does it look like the man is doing that when I know that that's typically something that a woman in that community would do? And so people who don't understand that particular culture or that particular craft will make somewhat, you know, what they think is maybe not important decisions about how that book is written. But for Native people, they'll look at that and be like, well, that's wrong. Like, that regalia is wrong. And we don't dance like that, or we don't look like that. Or why is that woman or that girl like dressed scantily, right? Scantily clad. Like, we don't, you know, we keep covered. So there's like little things in there. And as you go through there, you realize that there's this romanticization of Native culture that often shows up about Native people by non-Native authors who don't understand those nuances of our culture.
1: 1-800-996-2848. That's the number you can call right now if you would like to join this conversation on books by Native authors that have been banned in public libraries, schools, and maybe some other locations as well. Share your thoughts, share your insights. Maybe you are a reader of some of these books that have been banned, and you've got some comments to share. What are you waiting for? 1-800-996-2848. We have another guest I want to introduce now from Vancouver, British Columbia. We're joined by Joaquin Munoz. He's a professor of Indigenous education at the University of British Columbia, and he is Pascua-Yaqui. Joaquin, good morning. Welcome to our show.
2: Great. Good morning. Thanks for having me.
1: Absolutely. Can you talk more about how books make their way into school curriculum?
2: Speaking back to something that Odia, who is a dear and lovely friend of mine, spoke to just a little bit earlier, one of the challenges with texts coming into the classroom is a kind of an inertia. And this inertia kind of happens in a couple of different ways. There is the inertia of the canon of texts for, let's say, any English language arts course that students might be taking. And this overarching belief about which books constitute good literature or rigorous literature or literature that speaks to the needs of society. And so we'll see texts that have been used for decades, right? Like students are still reading S.E. Hinton's The Outsiders. No shame or blame on that particular text, but that I read that when I was in school, that students are still reading it now, speaks to this notion that there are certain books that constitute what would be required for students to read in order to be well-rounded language arts practitioners, we'll say. That inertia is also, though, speaking to something that Odia just mentioned, is also born of the availability of texts that many schools have access to. Many schools are often strapped for funds and resources to bring in entire class sets of new books. And so oftentimes what we'll see is books that have been used multiple times over a number of years, where the curricular resources have been built for them by previous teachers, or maybe a new teacher is coming into a school and is sort of gifted the curriculum and the text for their class, and or are told, I taught this class last year, here's a great book that you can use. And for many new teachers struggling to put together their classes for the first time, these are really great time savers and really great for efficiency. And so when we see the kinds of books that are often available to schools, there is some element of this inertia of books that we believe belong in schools, but then there's also this kind of real pressing need of what resources are available to teachers and to schools to potentially bring in new resources, new books, and new perspectives.
1: Joaquin, let's say

0: I'm a teacher, maybe a non-native teacher, and I come up with a list of books for my students to read. And my school board pushes back and says one or two or maybe more of them are inappropriate. How hard is it for me as a teacher to select another book title that still maybe represents that same type of history or that same type of story that I want to share with my students?
1: Yeah. Well, speaking back to something Odia mentioned earlier, we're right now in a time period where we have maybe the most robust offering of texts written by Indigenous authors, more so than maybe any time in literary history. And just as an aside, I think it's also important to recognize that almost all Indigenous communities in North America, Canada, and the United States, and even into Mexico, like many Indigenous communities have held traditions of storytelling, of oral transmission of information since time immemorial. So the idea that stories or accounts or narratives being collected in text is not to say that we have not practiced literacy forever. But the reason I bring that up is because the new sort of developing field, and ongoing developing field of Indigenous literature, and particularly in the realm of Indigenous young adult literature, we're seeing so many more offerings from so many more diverse perspectives, from so many more groups of people. We're seeing so many more authors from local communities writing very specifically about their land and their context. And so I think there are many opportunities to really think through which kinds of books are being brought in. That being said, I think there's also cause for us to really have larger conversations about things, qualifiers like appropriate. When we say something is or is not appropriate, what exactly do we mean by that? Who is getting to make a determination of what is or is not appropriate? And how much is that appropriateness or lack of appropriateness, perhaps speaking to students who are directly in front of you? And what happens when that idea of appropriateness erases the experiences of children directly in front of you? One of those conversations around appropriateness, for example, and you asked this earlier, is around the realm of LGBTQIA and Two-Spirit folks. The lived reality of any classroom is that you very likely have students directly in front of you who have any portion of that identity or are in some process of thinking through what their identity is. And if I make a determination that appropriate means we don't discuss those topics in this classroom, then I've essentially erased the identity of folks who are there, who are LGBTQIA2S. And so I think there's, along with recognizing that there are many resources that we can draw from, and it's really, I think, one of the most beautiful times to be looking at texts like this, I think we also need to have some bigger conversations around things like appropriateness, representation, awareness.
0: We're going to take a break. We'll come back and continue our conversation with Joaquin and our other guests. And I encourage listeners who would like to join this conversation on restricting access to books by or about Native people, call in 1-800-996-2848.

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1: Skugdash. 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Om Yeah.

0: We're glad you're with us today on Native America Calling. I'm Sean Spruce, and in a few minutes, we're going to talk with the Native owner of a new bookstore in Portland, Oregon. It's one of a small handful of bookstores in the country that focus on books by Indigenous authors. Join the conversation, 1-800-996-2848. Before we move on to that next topic, though, I want to talk a little bit more with Joaquin Munoz, Professor of Indigenous Education at the University of British Columbia. And of course, Joaquin, you're in Canada, and that country isn't under the same political pressure as what we're seeing in the U.S. right now. Is it easier for students and others to access books there?
1: I think in some ways it's certainly dependent on the context. In some parts of Canada, British Columbia is one example of this, where much of the curriculum that's designated for teachers in the province is much more locally controlled than it is at the provincial or even at the federal level. And so there is a great deal of flexibility and freedom for instructors to make decisions about what texts are brought in, what kinds of resources, what kinds of stories and narratives are being shared. In other places, it's significantly more difficult, and we do have areas of Canada that are calling for book bans very similarly to in the United States. But there are some places where there is a bit more of that flexibility and freedom, and so we don't see quite the same kind of pressure to restrict what students have access to.
0: Well, that begs the question, how much of this is regionally motivated? Like, for example, you're in British Columbia. How about Alberta or Manitoba or further east into Canada? As we talked about earlier on our show, there seem to be hot spots where some of this resistance is most prevalent.
1: Mm-hmm. Yeah, I think that's true. And one of the sort of great gifts that I have of being in the place that I'm in is the opportunity to operate in a province that does pride itself in having that kind of flexibility for teachers. And while certainly some of those hotspots are things that we need to consider and work with very carefully and very thoughtfully, one of the things that I'm interested in also, even in a province that has that much openness, is the frequency with which teachers encounter some of that anxiety around working with these tools and working with these resources that sometimes prevents them. So even though there may not be a direct call for banning certain books or certain narratives, there is a kind of a self-censoring that happens with teachers who, in the space of having anxiety about teaching a particular text, might, for the sake of safety and for the sake of their own sort of peace of mind, may inadvertently enact that exact same kind of whitewashing that Odia spoke of a little bit earlier.
0: What about the acknowledgement and recognition of the importance of Indigenous cultural awareness? How does it relate to what we're seeing in the United States in terms of the level of importance that is placed in classrooms?
1: From the provincial standpoint, British Columbia has done several things that other parts of Canada have not, and is actually at the forefront in leading some of this movement. In 2023, the Ministry of Education, which is the body that governs education in British Columbia, mandated what's called the Indigenous Focus Graduation Requirement. So all students, K through 12 students, regardless of public sector, private sector, independent sector, are required by the time they reach complete 12th grade to have taken a course of 3 to 4 credits that's designated as an Indigenous focus requirement. Here in Vancouver, where I live and work, that credit is most frequently earned by students through one of the English First Peoples courses, either English First Peoples 10, 11, or 12, which was developed by an Indigenous Education Board, the First Nations Education Steering Committee here in British Columbia back in 2008. So the course has been around for quite some time and has sort of developed a number of resources and a number of workshops and professional developments for teachers. But in 2023, it was mandated as a requirement by the ministry. So it's an interesting sort of moment of the school board, or I'm sorry, of the ministry, recognizing the significance of this history and this knowledge and requiring it. a lot still needs to be done in terms of thinking about the practice of the course, how the course is actually unveiled for students and what learning students are doing. I'm actually engaged in a couple of different research projects that are trying to address exactly this question. But I think it is a testament to the movement in that direction of recognizing the need to for all citizens to recognize Indigenous history, Indigenous culture, Indigenous language, and its significance to the province, to the country, and to the world.
0: Thanks, Joaquin. There's a new bookstore in Portland, Oregon, and we have the owner of that bookstore on our show right now. Joining us from Portland is Cassandra Hansen. She is the owner of Sahopton Stories Bookstore, and she's a member of the Confederated Tribes of Warm Springs. Cassandra, good morning, and welcome to Native America Calling.
2: Nick Maitsky, good morning. Thank you for having me.
0: It's great to have you on the show. Now, let's begin with your background. You have an advanced degree in early childhood education. How does that factor into the books you make available to customers?
2: Honestly, my whole life, I've really wanted to have some books that helped me with my identity as a Native person, as a Mexican person, and I never knew what I wanted to be when I grew up, and getting my degree in early childhood was something I just fell into and continued to grow with, and, you know, wanted to obtain something more, not only for my community, for myself and my family. So early childhood was the passion I chose to continue.
0: Tell us about the name. I'm sorry, go ahead.
2: No, I was just going to say with that, it just helped me want to continue to bring more, stories to our children that we can identify with.
0: The name Sahopton, what does it mean?
2: So Sahopton is our language, and it's Itchishkeen is the more well-known name of our language, and it's used by a few tribes in the Columbia River. And so I wanted something meaningful to me when I have this, you know, as I built this bookstore, and as someone who doesn't speak my language fluently, but able to understand and bring stories, I really wanted something personal. So Sahopton was what I chose.
0: Cassandra, what's your personal relationships to books relationship? We talked earlier with one of our other guests who mentioned being a voracious reader as a young person. How about you?
2: Honestly, my sister was the reader of the family. She would stay up on all hours of the night and read like until the sun came up. I didn't get into reading until probably I was a teenager, young adult. But once I got started, I've always loved, you know, books and stories. I love audio. I mean, you'll never see me without my Kindle, without an audiobook or a regular book on hand.
0: We live in a time now, there are so many options, so many different ways to access literature. Many people shop online. Tell me more about what a Native-focused bricks and mortar bookstore has to offer.
2: So what I have to offer is a community hub. My goal for my bookstore was to really have stories and teachings from Indigenous people where we weren't just contributors, but you're getting it from the Indigenous people themselves. They're writing their stories. They're writing their histories. And it's not just a contribution to a book someone else wrote about us. So my book really wants to highlight Indigenous voices. And so that's why I really wanted to have a bookstore with just Indigenous, highlighting Indigenous voices. I won't just have Indigenous books here, but the goal is to just have that highlighted and, you know, build off of that, build a community where people are comfortable, where they know they can come and get books that are meaningful and they can relate to and identify with.
0: Now, are all of the books at Sahopton Stories, are they all written by Native authors, or are they at least all Native themed?
2: I try and steer away from Native themed, but majority, I would say 95% of my books are by Native authors. And I do have, you know, a Black, Indigenous, people of color section that I'm working on. And I really want that section to be curated by the people who come into my store and have recommendations. But the majority of my books are by Indigenous authors.
0: What have been some of the biggest challenges in not just opening, but now operating a full bookstore like this?
2: I think my biggest challenge is when I opened my bookstore, I did it all on my own with my own money. And so the biggest challenge is continuing to keep books on my shelves. So as I grow, I'm hoping that, that I will be able to continue to keep books on my shelves while using the money from the bookstore to kind of circulate back into it.
0: Now, in addition to the books, of course, you mentioned being a community hub, and I'm looking at your website now. I notice you have some collaborations, some other events planned. Tell me a little bit more about what visitors to Sahopton Stories can experience.
2: We will have some. So my brother getting his bachelor's degree in applied mathematics, and he's volunteering a couple times a month to do some math tutoring for students of all ages. I also have volunteers who are going to come in to teach beading, to do weaving. I also have another volunteer who's willing to come in, kind of discuss the way they wrote their book and how it came to be, so other potential authors can get some guidance. So I really just want to have everything in here. I also highlight other Indigenous businesses in my store. My goal is just to get us out there, get our Indigenous businesses out there, get our voices out there. I don't want our voices to be oppressed any longer. So that's kind of my goal. And I'm continuing to collaborate with schools, with tribal colleges, and even the county library. So I will have a lot more collaborations and calendar events soon.
0: And what type of feedback are you getting so far from customers?
2: I've gotten nothing but positive feedback, and it's been so rewarding and heartwarming to see not only my neighbors, but the community come in here and just, you know, praise the books that we have here and happy that it's accessible and that they can purchase it without having to go online or go to Amazon.
0: Cassandra, who are some of your favorite Native authors?
2: Oh my goodness. That is very hard. I really do love horror, the genre horror and memoirs. So like Heartberries is one of my all-time favorite memoirs that I've read. Stephen Graham Jones, of course, his books are amazing to me. I love horror.
0: I'm also looking here, Cassandra, and it looks like you folks go out and do shows and make appearances in other communities there in the Pacific Northwest. So you're actually going out there and engaging. You're taking this business on the road, and you're sharing what you're doing, and you're sharing reading opportunities with folks outside of Portland as well.
2: Yeah, so I started out as a pop-up bookstore, and it just got to be, successful. So I decided I'm just going to do brick and mortar. And so like 2 months later, I had a store.
0: Nice. What do you think the future is of bookstores and our hard copy books? Do you think maybe they're making a bit of a resurgence?
2: I absolutely do, and I encourage it all the way. My goal is to continue putting Indigenous authors and stories into the hands of our children, into the hands of our community. My goal is to continue getting out there. I really want to start going out to our tribal schools and having the option of our stories in tribal schools for purchasing. I don't want to be the scholastic people out there for schools, but I want to do that for tribal schools.
0: And Cassandra, anyone listening to the show right now, maybe they have children or grandchildren or nephews or nieces who they want to encourage to read, or maybe even adults who would maybe like to read more, but for whatever reason they don't. What's your advice? How do you inspire people to just pick up books and spend a few hours a day or once a week, just reading?
2: Honestly, I feel like word of mouth and recommendations are the best way to do that. I really, getting to know my books too is something important to me. So I try and read what I have when I can, so I can recommend books when people don't know which one to get. And so that's the biggest thing, is asking people what they would recommend.
0: Do you have a lot of customers who come into the bookstore and they maybe non-native people, for example, or native people, and they're interested in a topic, or they just say, hey, I'd like to read a good book about a certain tribe or a certain type of story by a native author? Does that happen? And if so, how do you set them up, or how do you talk to them and figure out a good book for them?
2: Every day. That happens every day. And the way I do it is I just ask them what genre do they really like to read? And from there, we narrow it down to a few books, and then they get to choose.
0: Wonderful. Cassandra, great to have you on the show today. And I want to congratulate you on this venture, Sahopton Stories, and just wishing you all continued success, okay?
2: Awesome. Thank you.
0: Unfortunately, we're out of time, so we're going to have to wrap up our conversation for today. But I would like to thank all of our guests who joined us. Of course, we just spoke with Cassandra Hansen, also Joaquin Munoz, Odia Wood Kruger, and Allison Waka. Please join us again tomorrow. We'll have a discussion about what the high-profile Cornell University rape case tells us about the safety of college students elsewhere. You've been listening to the one, the only Native America Calling, and I'm your host, Sean Spruce. Sure hope you enjoy the rest of your day.

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2: 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Let me hear ya.

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2: 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Kihisim tux, he was hoplal.
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3: 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What are we eating? Ituna can apsich. Ituna can apsich. What are you all eating? Ituna apsich. Ituna apsich.
2: Uh-huh. Katsi out yo. Yo kolo. Thank you, that's all.

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I've been arguing every other day. Your friends gotta step in and break it up like chill. It's no need to turn this into Kill Bill. Look.

0: gotta know.
1: Got it.
0: I gotta know.
1: I gotta know. I'm ready. Jump out the window.
0: Yeah, this one's for you. Yo.
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2: Uh-huh. Ketsi out yo. Yo kolo. Thank you, that's all.
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1: 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Longcamp RV Park is located at 4192 Highway 12, Milepost 68, just 1 mile from the Kamiah River Bridge, next to the Heart of the Monster Nez Perce National Park. For more information, you can contact Chris or Connie at 208-935-7922. 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

0: 3rd Street in beautiful Kamiah, Idaho. 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

Hello, this is Arnetta Guyon on KIYE, that's 88.7 in Kamiai and 105.5 in Lapway. Here at KIYE, the mission is to inform, educate, and entertain listeners from the heart of the Nez Perce homeland. KIYE is the Nimiipuu voice of the past, present, and future. 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

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Don't worry. 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Don't worry. Be happy.

0: put a smile on your face. Don't bring everybody down like this. Don't worry. It will soon pass, whatever it is. Don't worry, be happy. I'm not worried.
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5: Hey, welcome, welcome. We're in Lapway right now. Yeah. Me, man, is the flagger, big boy. They call me Moon Man, but there is nobody else that can be me because I am the only one. So I'm gonna dance for you as long as you dance for me. Hey. And as long as we make that money on the highway,
6: let them know
5: we are good to do what we can do. Make that money. Don't even let the money make you.
6: Woo! 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

0: 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KIYE is the Nimiipuu voice of the past, present, and future. 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
2: 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What are we eating? 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
1: Uh-huh. Katsi out yo. Yoch kolo. Thank you, that's all.
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Good afternoon. This is Eric Holt. I'm the chairman of the Nez Perce Giant Fish and Wildlife Commission, and our office number is 208-843-9376, and my personal cell number is 208-791-4853, and my email is allsmallcapseric@nezperce.org. Now, if you have any questions pertaining to fish and wildlife of the Nez Perce tribe or any adjacent areas of concern, please feel free to contact the Fish and Wildlife Commission or myself, and we'll be happy to assist you in any way possible.

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Where some women make mistakes is when their men go out and let them play, they would stay because they felt that no other woman wanted him but her.

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5: 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What are we eating? Ituna can apsich. Ituna can apsich. 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Ituna apsich. Ituna apsich.
4: Katsi out yo. Yoch kolo. Thank you, that's all.
7: This is National Native News. I'm Jill Freitas. Rural Utah voters often face long distances, unreliable mail service, and changing election rules ahead of the November 3rd midterm election. As Mark Richardson reports, the challenges are especially acute in rural San Juan County.
8: Rural Utah voters face long distances, unreliable mail service, and changing election rules ahead of the November 3rd midterm election. Those challenges are especially acute in San Juan County. The Navajo Nation covers about one-third of the county's land.